all. You remain and dwell forever. Secret are your ways. Do you wonder why I love you?

0: Imagine waking up tomorrow in a world where every problem has been solved. There is enough food, enough water, a safe place to sleep. No predators, no hunger, no struggle for survival. Nothing essential is missing. Would you call that paradise? Or would you eventually begin to ask a much more disturbing question? What am I here for? Welcome to Infinitely Curious on ERT and The Voice of Greece. I'm Katerina Badzaki and Niksa Borginakis is on sound. Today we are going to build a paradise and then watch it fall apart. Because in 1968, American researcher John Calhoun created something extraordinary. A protected universe for mice, where food and water were abundant, predators were absent, and the physical conditions for survival were carefully controlled. It became known as Universe 25. At first, life flourished. The population grew, but then something happened that still fascinates and unsettles us more than half a century later. The colony began to disintegrate, not because the food disappeared, not because an enemy entered, but as its social world broke down, so did the behaviors that sustained the colony. Some animals became violent, others withdrew. Reproduction collapsed. Mothers struggled to care for their young, and among the final inhabitants appeared the mice Calhoun famously called the beautiful ones, physically healthy, eating and grooming, but largely withdrawn from mating and ordinary social life. And eventually, the colony died out. But Universe 25 does not prove that human civilization is destined to follow the mice. Humans are vastly more adaptable. We create cultures, institutions, identities, relationships, and new forms of meaning. Even Calhoun's experiment has been interpreted in radically different ways, and scientists and historians caution against turning a laboratory mouse colony into a prophecy about humanity. So today I want to use Universe 25 not as a prediction, but as a question. Because perhaps paradise is not simply a place where nothing can hurt us. Perhaps paradise must also be a place where something needs us. What happens to us when survival is guaranteed, but significance is not? When we possess everything, but belong nowhere? And could the deepest human hunger be for something that no perfect system can simply hand us? A reason for being. To understand our question, we first have to enter Calhoun's strange little world. Universe 25 began at the US National Institute of Mental Health in 1968. The colony had abundant resources and protection from many ordinary threats. Its population eventually rose to roughly 2,200 mice before reproduction and social behavior deteriorated and the population ultimately disappeared. What makes the story so compelling is that material scarcity was not the obvious culprit. Listen instead for another kind of scarcity. Space within the social world, space to form stable relationships, space to perform a role, space perhaps to matter. Here is the story of Universe 25, the experiment that tried to build paradise.
1: A scientist once built a world where nothing was supposed to go wrong. No hunger, no thirst, no winter, no predators, no disease spreading through the walls, no desperate search for shelter, no dangerous migration across open ground. Just food, water, warmth, nesting material, and safety. Then he placed 8 mice inside. 4 males. 4 females. At first, the place looked like a miracle. The mice explored it. They claimed corners. They climbed the little tunnels. They found the food stations. They learned the shape of their new universe, and then they did exactly what healthy mice do. They reproduced, more mice appeared, then more, then more. The colony grew so fast that for a while, the experiment looked like proof that paradise works. Then something changed. The mice still had food. They still had water. The temperature still stayed stable. The outside world still could not hurt them. But inside the enclosure, the society began to break. Not because the mice were starving. Not because the mice were sick. Not because nature had returned to punish them. The collapse came from something harder to measure. The mice did not run out of resources. They ran out of roles. The experiment was called Universe 25. It was built by John B. Calhoun, a researcher at the National Institute of Mental Health, and it became one of the most unsettling animal studies of the 20th century. Calhoun did not build it as a horror story. He built it as a question. If an animal no longer has to fight the outside world, what happens to the world inside the animal? That question had followed him for years. Before Universe 25, he had created other enclosed colonies with rats and mice. Again and again, he watched populations grow inside protected spaces. Again and again, the problem did not begin with food or water. It began with contact. Too much contact. Too little escape. Too many bodies forced into the same social map. Universe 25 was his cleanest version. The enclosure measured about 9 feet by 9 feet. Along the walls sat compartments, like tiny apartment blocks. Mesh tunnels gave the mice access to the upper levels. Food hoppers and water bottles kept the colony supplied. Nesting material stayed available. To a human eye, it looked almost absurdly generous. A protected city for mice, Calhoun introduced 4 breeding pairs on July 9, 1968. For the first 104 days, the population did not explode. The animals adjusted. They explored. They negotiated space. They learned where they belonged. Then the first litters arrived. After that, the numbers rose like a fuse burning forward. The population doubled roughly every 55 days. By day 315, more than 600 mice lived in the enclosure. By day 560, the colony reached its peak. The colony expands outward because the social structure needs space to breathe. Universe 25 had no outward. Every mouse born inside it inherited a closed map. The older males already held the good territories. The nesting spaces already had histories. The ramps, feeders, tunnels, and corners already carried invisible rules. A young mouse could be alive, healthy, and fed, but still have nowhere meaningful to enter. That is when the center of the enclosure began to change. Some males drifted into open areas and formed loose clusters. They did not build stable social lives. They did not defend territory. They did not court females. They did not seem to know what they were supposed to become. When other mice attacked them, many barely responded. They absorbed the violence like furniture absorbs weather. A bite, a shove, a wound. Then they moved a short distance away and settled back into the same empty pattern. They were not weak because their bodies had failed. Their bodies worked. Their social purpose did not. At the same time, another kind of male appeared. These mice did not withdraw. They became restless. They moved through the enclosure with frantic energy. They invaded nests. They disrupted other mice. They pursued contact without the normal signals that make contact safe. The colony split into broken extremes. Some mice gave up on social life. Others crashed into it without order. And the middle, the ordinary stable middle that lets a society function, began to disappear. The females changed too. Some retreated upward into the high compartments. They avoided males. They stopped reproducing. They stayed physically safe, but socially sealed off. Others still tried to raise pups in the lower, more chaotic areas. That became almost impossible. A mother mouse does not just need milk. She needs a defendable nest. She needs predictable boundaries. She needs a social environment where her young can survive long enough to become part of the colony. Universe 25 no longer gave her that males who once defended territory became exhausted or ineffective. Intruders entered nests. Crowds formed in strange places. Movement never stopped. The pressure of the colony reached into the most private job an animal has, raising the next generation. Then the darkest behaviors appeared. Some mothers abandoned pups. Some moved them and failed to retrieve them. Some attacked their own young. In the worst areas, infant survival collapsed. This is the moment where the experiment stops feeling like a story about overcrowding and starts feeling like something more disturbing. The adults were still alive, but the future had become unprotected. A society can survive a hungry season. It can survive danger. It can survive cold. It cannot survive for long after it stops producing adults who know how to be adults. The young mice that did survive entered a world with no working model to copy. They had not grown up watching stable courtship, stable defense, stable parenting, stable territory, stable status, or stable cooperation. They grew up inside a system where every role either looked violent, exhausted, unreachable, or pointless. So when they matured, some of them did something Calhoun found chilling. They opted out. They did not fight. They did not mate. They did not defend territory. They did not raise young. They did not participate in the colony. They ate, they slept, they groomed. Their coats looked clean because they never entered the messy world of conflict, mating, parenting, or risk. They looked healthier than the other mice. They had fewer scars. They seemed calm, polished, untouched. Calhoun called them the beautiful ones. That name is the reason Universe 25 still follows us, because the beautiful ones did not look ruined. They looked perfected. From the outside, they appeared like the winners of paradise. No wounds, no stress, no struggle, no responsibility. But biologically, they had become an ending. They lived inside the species without continuing the species. They consumed the benefits of the world without entering the obligations that kept the world alive. And once enough of them appeared, the colony had already passed the point of recovery. The population peaked around day 560. After that, it declined. Births slowed. Then they nearly stopped. The last successful births came long before the last deaths. By late 1972, Calhoun's own published account showed the colony had collapsed to only a small remnant. The youngest survivors were already old. The graph no longer described a growing population. It described a countdown. This is where people usually reach for the easiest lesson. They say the mice died because life became too comfortable. They say abundance made them soft. They say struggle is necessary and paradise destroys the soul. That interpretation sounds powerful because it feels ancient. It fits sermons, speeches, political arguments, and every complaint about modern life. But it misses the mechanism. Comfort did not kill Universe 25 by itself. The mice did not die because food was available. They died because the society stopped giving its members a meaningful way to exist inside it. A room can be safe and still become a cage. A society can remove every predator and still leave its members hunted by emptiness. The mice never chose their universe. They never designed the walls. They never understood the experiment. They could only live inside the structure they were given until the structure stopped producing a future. You are not a mouse. That is the uncomfortable hope. You can notice when your life has become only maintenance. You can notice when comfort has replaced contribution. You can notice when you are grooming the outside while refusing the hard human work of belonging to something. Universe 25 ended because the mice had nowhere else to go. We still do.
0: So what failed? Paradise. The mice, or our definition of paradise. One important caution. Universe 25 has become almost a cultural Rorschach test. It has been used to warn against overpopulation, cities, welfare states, inequality, falling birth rates. Sometimes to support completely contradictory arguments. That alone should make us suspicious of easy conclusions. Historians of the experiment point out that human beings respond to density, social pressure, and change in ways far more complex than laboratory mice. But there is one idea worth carrying with us. A living being may require more than the resources necessary to remain alive. Calhoun himself became interested in the consequences of losing meaningful social roles. In Universe 25, animals that could not establish a viable place within the colony could not simply leave, reinvent themselves, or create a different society elsewhere. Humans, though, can. That difference is enormous. We invent, we migrate, we love. We create families of birth and families of choice. We make music, religions, friendships, professions, causes, communities. We can ask ourselves, who am I now? And then change the answer. Maybe that is precisely where our story moves beyond Universe 25, because perhaps the opposite of social collapse isn't abundance. Perhaps it is belonging.

0: We belong. Two very simple words. And yet, think about how much of a human life they contain. To belong is not merely to be surrounded by people. You can stand in the middle of a crowded city and feel completely invisible. Belonging means there is somewhere in the world where your presence changes the room. Someone notices when you arrive, someone notices when you are gone. And sometimes we understand the meaning of belonging only after it has been taken away. Our next story is about George, a young Syrian forced to leave his country and begin again in Paris. The short audio from the film Belonging, honoured at the United Nations Plural Plus Film Festival in 2016, follows his search for identity through memories of being a Boy Scout, memories that reconnect him with a feeling of being part of something larger than himself. Listen not only to what George lost, listen to what allowed him to find himself again.
1: In 2012, COVID began in Aleppo, and my father violently died a year after. It was devastating for me. My family and I were threatened, so we had no choice but to leave. I'm one of the lucky ones though, the ones that arrived in peace. When I first came to Paris, I was scared. I was completely lost. It didn't feel like home. Then, I started going to school in an international class. I started meeting people. It was pretty nice. There were people from everywhere. It reminded me of scouting. We all come from different places, united here for a common objective. I didn't feel like an outsider anymore. Dad, I understand it now. Although we're out of our homes, in the wild, we got each other's backs. Each and every one of us. We're little scouts in our hearts. We belong.
0: Maybe home isn't always a country. Sometimes home is a role, a memory, a uniform, a ritual, a group of people who say without actually having to say it, there is a place here for you. And perhaps that is one of the profound differences between us and Calhoun's mice. A human being can lose one world and build another. We carry invisible architecture inside us. Memory, language, friendship, culture, stories. We reconstruct belonging from fragments, which means that a perfect society cannot simply ask, does everyone have enough? It must also ask, does everyone have somewhere to belong? Because being provided for is not the same as being connected. And being alive is not necessarily the same as feeling that your life has a place.

0: But belonging creates another fascinating question. If human beings need one another, why do we give? Why do people volunteer, donate, teach, care for someone who can never repay them? Why cross the invisible border between your problem and my responsibility? We usually explain generosity from one direction. You have a need, I have the capacity to help. But perhaps something travels in the opposite direction too. Perhaps when I help you, you give something back to me. Connection, participation, meaning. A place inside a story larger than myself. Our next voice is Aileen Ellsworth, longtime leader of the Community Foundation for Northern Virginia. In her TED Talk, Why We Give, The Need to Connect and Belong, she challenges the assumption that giving is only about meeting somebody else's need. Listen to what happens when generosity stops being a transaction and becomes a relationship.
1: I have capacity, you have need. This is going to be a subtraction from me, but it's going to be an addition to you. It might even be a sacrifice for me, but it's going to be a blessing to you. My loss, your gain. Does that sound familiar? Yes, we've all thought it, we've all experienced it. But think about it for a second. Me, you. Loss, gain. A subtraction, addition, right? The whole way of thinking sets up a duality. I have capacity, you have need. It can actually contribute to a kind of power differential between the giver and the receiver. And when taken to its logical conclusion, the meet the need level of thinking around charitable giving can actually end up dividing us at a heart level. But there is another state of consciousness around charitable giving that's at play here. One that creates no duality, one that sets up no divisions between us. It wells up from this deep desire in each and every one of us to belong to something, right? To be a part of something bigger than ourselves. And when we give from the we belong to one another state of consciousness, our thinking goes something like this. I'm going to make this gift because there but for the grace of God go I, brother. We're in this together. But for the smallest turn of luck, opportunity, chance, I could be you, you could be me. And so what happens to me matters to you, and what happens to you matters to me, because we actually belong to one another. So I'm going to make the gift. Now, I want to tell you, it's the exact same gift, right? It's the exact same money, but it's an entirely different interior experience. When we give from this state of mind, it is sheer joy and a sense of freedom like I have never seen in any other context. I am the president of the Community Foundation for Northern Virginia, so philanthropy is my business. And a couple of years ago, we had a board member who made a very generous gift to the Community Foundation, and I was thanking him. And our conversation extended beyond the gift, and we were talking about charitable giving in general. And, you know, he's this really animated guy, and he was gesticulating away, and he was in a great mood talking about this. And he said, you know, I know this is going to sound completely crazy. It sounds crazy to me as it's leaving my lips, but I don't even feel like I own it. So might as well make it official and just give it to you. And I thought, good heavens, what is that interior experience? What's going on there, you know? He earned every dime the hard way. And yet his sense of connection somehow extended even beyond the interpersonal to include the very things that he owned. Now, if that isn't personal freedom, I don't know what is. It's joy and it's freedom. And you know, our culture here doesn't really nurture that well. It doesn't. But there are places in the world that does, other places in our country, I'm sure, and other places in the world. And this lesson was really brought home for me about 9 years ago when our daughter, Emma, who is 25 years old today, was 16. And she went on a teen service trip to Southeast Asia, and they visited Thailand and Cambodia. And being the classic American parents that Bob and I are, you know, we thought, okay, our daughter's going to go off to this place and she is going to come back with a renewed sense of gratitude for everything she has been given. This is going to be her big takeaway, right? Yeah, you're laughing already. You see where this is going. So she goes off and for a month and comes back, and sure enough, you know, there are comments aplenty about the water wasn't really reliable, the food was a little sketchy, you know, things weren't comfortable. Okay, parental box checked, you know, she learned. This was her big takeaway. It was a takeaway, but it wasn't her big one. That took two more weeks to come out. And we were at dinner 2 weeks later, and she said, you know, I've been thinking about something that had never even occurred to me before I went. And she said, Americans are lonely. They seem lonely to me. She said, we have all these things, but we, outside of our families, don't really seem to have each other. But it's the exact opposite in Thailand and Cambodia. They hardly have anything. It's subsistence farming where we were. But they have each other. And so as a result, they seem very, very happy. They're happier. So would you and Daddy think about moving to Thailand? I saw lots of expats there, and I want to live there. Yes, that was her takeaway, you know? And no, we didn't move to Thailand. But that was her takeaway because we hunger for this. We need this, and we can't find it here always, but she had it there. So what is happening closer to home? There is an organization called Giving USA, and they do an annual survey of all philanthropic giving in the United States. And last year, they reported that Americans gave away $410 billion in private philanthropy, broke the $400 billion mark for the first time. I mean, it's remarkable. We are the most generous people on the planet, hands down. It's not even close. And in May of this year, Cigna, the health insurance company, came out with a study that said almost one half of Americans self-report as feeling lonely, either all of the time or most of the time. Wow. Emma's hunch 9 years ago turns out to be right. Americans are generous. Americans are lonely. Is all that giving really about meeting someone else's need? I don't think so. I think that's a story we tell ourselves. I think the more likely explanation is a lot of that giving is about meeting our own need to be a part of something bigger, to belong, to connect in meaningful ways with one another, and to really be in true community with each other. So if the culture here doesn't nurture this, and we have to find it for ourselves, what if we get more strategic with our philanthropic giving? What if the next time we are inclined to give a gift, we join a giving circle, where people get to connect personally and professionally with one another, where they give at affordable levels to the causes that they care about, and pool their philanthropic giving for greater impact? It's a powerful model of collective philanthropy. Or what if we volunteer? Now, this is obvious, but what if we chose to volunteer somewhere where the people we will be interacting with, we have somehow otherized? And what comes to mind is a local elected official here who I heard a few years ago talk about an experience he had just had at a homeless shelter. And he decided to volunteer for the night with FACETS Hypothermia Initiative, you know, in one of the churches during the winter months. And so he went in for the night, and he was chatting up one of the women that had come into the shelter for the night to get out of the cold. And these were his words. He said, as she was telling me her story, the scales fell from my eyes. And the thought occurred to me for the first time, oh my goodness, that could be me. We think volunteering is a sacrifice. It's a gift. And another way for us to develop a sense of belonging and connectedness is to use our curious mind to get there, right? To come to something like this, with friends, and then afterwards go out to dinner and download on what your big takeaway is and decide what your action item is going to be. The point being, we can use our philanthropy, we can use our volunteerism, we can use our curious minds to develop a deeper sense of connection and belonging.
0: That turns the idea of giving upside down. I have capacity, you have need. It sounds like a straight line, from giver to receiver. But human relationships rarely move in straight lines, because perhaps the giver has a need too. Not the same need, but a need to participate, to contribute, to know that their existence has touched another existence. And suddenly, purpose stops being something we discover alone. Perhaps purpose is something that happens between us. Maybe the question isn't only, what do I want from life? Maybe another question is equally important. What does life ask of me? A child who needs raising, a friend who needs listening to, a neighborhood that needs rebuilding, a stranger who needs kindness, an idea that needs defending, a song that needs writing, a person who needs someone to stay. And a society obsessed only with eliminating need might accidentally overlook something important. Human beings do not merely want to consume the good life. We want to contribute to it. A paradise where nobody ever needs anything from anybody else might therefore contain a strange loneliness, because interdependence is not necessarily a defect in human society. Sometimes it is the glue.

0: So perhaps our imaginary perfect society needs rewriting. Not everyone has everything, but everyone matters to someone. Because there is a difference between being comfortable and being necessary. Between being included and being known. Between having a place to live and having a place in other people's lives. And this may explain something that Universe 25 can never fully tell us. Humans do not inhabit only physical environments. We inhabit symbolic ones. We live inside promises, memories, responsibilities, friendships, and hopes. We can transform suffering into art, loss into solidarity, strangers into community, and accidents into meaning. Perhaps our greatest advantage is not intelligence alone. Perhaps it is our extraordinary ability to create meaning where none was guaranteed. And now we reach the final part of our question. Suppose a perfect society were possible. Would a perfect life be possible? Probably not, because even in the safest society, people will still lose people they love. Bodies will age, relationships will change, plans will fail, doors will close, chance will interrupt us. No political system, technology, or abundance can completely abolish uncertainty. So perhaps human flourishing cannot depend on creating a world in which nothing painful ever happens. Perhaps it depends partly on learning what to do when it does. Our final excerpt features Michael Canfield. It asks us to consider acceptance, not as surrender and not as pretending everything is fine, but as recognizing the difference between what has already happened and what we choose next. Because maybe the deepest form of human freedom begins precisely there.
1: Why am I here? Not here in this place, but why am I here? And I really believe that I've come here to learn to process the pain and manage the madness. Cool. You ready? I live in a beautiful place. And there are people who would say that because I live in a beautiful place, life is easy. Managing my emotions is easy. Handling my feelings is easy. But the truth is, life has its own way of intruding, even in this little fortress of solitude.

I have days where I can be very stressed, when there's not enough money or the car broke down or I've got to fix something on the house and I've got to go up on the roof, which I don't like doing. What I've learned is that I'm in control of how I react and respond to any situation. I have the choice of, am I going to let this ruin my day? There's a great quote from John Lennon about life happening when you're making other plans. And that's really true. Change is inevitable. And the one thing I have learned is that to allow the change to be, because I can't fight it. This is what it is right now. And there's nothing I'm going to do that's going to change this circumstance right now. So all I can do is accept it.

Over time, a lot of things have shifted for me. I used to be quite an impatient person, and one of my dad's favorite sayings was, "Hey, Michael, either

be patient or become a patient. And I that's really stayed with me, you know, over the years. So patience, acceptance, tolerance. I'm softer now. I've learned that anger doesn't serve me. You know, it just diminishes me. It's difficult sometimes, particularly when you grow up a street kid who's big and strong and you was able to use that size and strength in order to settle arguments. When you're 23 years old and somebody's giving you a hard time and they wake up on the ground, the argument's over. But that doesn't, that me no longer serves me. Because I hate how I feel when I let myself get that angry. And I recognize that it's a choice. There's a moment when I can either let the rage emerge, or I can go, ha ha ha, trying to get me. I'm not going to be there because I'm going to be sick for days inside if I allow myself to experience that. When I'm in a challenging situation, my first response is often my oldest response, which is to get angry, to yell, be insecure and build myself up because I'm feeling diminished within myself. So I recognize those things now, but I've had a lot of years to work on them. One of the things I've learned from an old Scottish friend of mine, when he went to bed at night, and he would say, "Dear Lord, please help me be less of an asshole tomorrow than I was today." And it's not a bad philosophy, you know, to kind of incrementally improve. But it took a lot of practice. And it takes daily practice still. Now I've trained myself to take that breath before I act.

Sometimes my head is so far up my butt that all I can see is brown. I definitely sometimes have to remind myself to look up. Look out and look up, because I'm caught up in stupid doom-scrolling reels on my device, or I'm lost in a book in a corner somewhere, and I have to remind myself to look up, see the sky, allow the mountains to speak to me. I wrote a song, it's called Walk. When I wake up alone and afraid, and the spirits are willing to face the day, the noise in my head is far too loud, and I feel like I'm gonna die. Well, I get myself up, put my shoes on, and take myself outside, and I walk. I get my head up and open my eyes and listen to the voice inside.

Many years ago, I started working with a therapist. And came to him one day and said, there's times when I'm not worried about anything. There's times when I'm okay. And he said, well, do you know what that's called? And I said, no, that's why I'm talking to you. And he says, that's called serenity. And it starts with just microseconds of it. And if you can focus on those microseconds of serenity, then you can learn to expand that serenity into a place of peace within yourself, no matter what's going on the out, in the external world. I'm still working on it, but I have longer stretches now of times when I am at peace. I also still have times when I'm not. The washing machine brain that just wants to go into the spin cycle and tumble constantly. So it's a process for me. Life is a process, and I try to get better at it. And life continues to give me opportunities to improve.

When I think about what makes me anxious at this stage of my life, I'm afraid of being infirm and a burden. Physical is the one that's the biggest challenge, and the mental is one of the ones that scares me. I would like to not have to experience Alzheimer's and dementia. I forgot the cat's name the other day, and it freaked me out to, like, I couldn't remember Ricky's name. And that's common as one gets older. The best explanation I ever heard for that is, as the hard drive gets full, pulling out the data becomes more challenging. And I'll take that as a reasonable out.

It's only in recent years that I've had to confront the acceptance of the change in my body. Up until even 5 years ago, I've always been really robust and very strong. I used to joke that I could walk to Cairo if I needed to. The truth is I couldn't walk to Cairo today if I needed to. I'm learning to accept the inevitability of these changes and then adapt. When I used to cut the lawn, I used to cut that lawn out there in the back of this house with a manual rotary push mower. And I could cut it until it was done. And now I have a power mower. And I do this section, and then I'll sit down and I'll have a nice glass of cold water, and I'll relax for 15 or 20 minutes, and then I'll do the next section. And then I'll recognize, you know, I might not get the whole lawn cut today, but I will get the whole lawn cut before it's out of control. I no longer have to approach it like I'm 35, because I'm not. I'm twice that, and then some. And I've had to learn to accept the changes that are happening. They're inevitable. The cliche is nobody here gets out alive, and that's really true.

0: lived a good life. I live a good life, but I've lived a good life. I've done a lot of really cool things. I've had wonderful opportunities. I've made some great music. I've known some beautiful places. And I've had real love. Among the things that work really well for Nicole and I is that we try to open the day together, we try to close the day together. That's pretty much non-negotiable whenever we're in the same space. We enjoy being with each other together more than anything else. We share our love with each other frequently. Because we're both people who not only need to express it, but we need to hear it. One of the things that is a ritual, but it's a true ritual, is Nicole and I never leave each other without saying, I love you. And it's a real I love you. Every night, the last thing I say to Nicole is, I'll see you in the morning. I love you. And that's a promise.
1: We began today inside a cage designed as paradise. And perhaps we end somewhere very different. Not in a perfect world, but in an imperfect world inhabited by people capable of meaning. Universe 25 is fascinating precisely because it tempts us to make an enormous leap. The mice collapsed, therefore, so will we. But we should resist that leap. Calhoun himself wrote that although he was speaking about mice, his thoughts were on humanity. Yet more than 50 years later, his experiment remains a provocative metaphor rather than a blueprint for our future. Humans are not mice. We do not merely occupy environments. We interpret them, we question them, we change them, and sometimes we change ourselves. Yet Universe 25 leaves us with a question worth keeping. What is a society for? Is its highest achievement simply to keep us comfortable? Or should a good society also help create the conditions in which people can belong, contribute, be recognized, and build meaningful lives? Maybe a perfect society can never exist. And perhaps that is not a tragedy, because perfection suggests completion. Nothing missing, nothing required, nothing left to repair. But human life seems to happen precisely in those unfinished spaces, where somebody needs somebody, where something can still be created, where forgiveness is still possible, where tomorrow can still be different from today, and we may spend our lives searching for paradise, but perhaps paradise was never a world in which we need nothing. Perhaps it is a world in which we need one another.

Maybe that's the reason. Not a reason explaining why everything happens. Life rarely gives us that luxury. But a reason to continue, someone to love, someone to help, somewhere to belong. Something still worth becoming. Universe 25 gave its inhabitants food, water, and shelter. Human beings ask for something more difficult. Meaning. And meaning cannot simply be stocked on a shelf. We create it between us. Perhaps the perfect society is therefore the wrong dream. Perhaps what we should hope for is a society humane enough to leave room for each of us to answer three questions. Where do I belong? What can I give? And what makes my being here matter? And you are the reason. I'm Katerina Badzaki, and you've been listening to Infinitely Curious on ERT and The Voice of Greece. Nick Savorginakis has been on sound. Until next time, stay curious and remember, a meaningful life may not be the life in which nothing is missing. It may be the life in which your presence is not missing from someone else's world.

0: Imagine waking up tomorrow in a world where every problem has been solved. There is enough food, enough water, a safe place to sleep. No predators, no hunger, no struggle for survival. Nothing essential is missing. Would you call that paradise? Or would you eventually begin to ask a much more disturbing question? What am I here for? Welcome to Infinitely Curious on ERT and The Voice of Greece. I'm Katerina Badzaki and Nick Saborginakis is on sound. Today we are going to build a paradise and then watch it fall apart. Because in 1968, American researcher John Calhoun created something extraordinary. A protected universe for mice where food and water were abundant, predators were absent, and the physical conditions for survival were carefully controlled. It became known as Universe 25. At first, life flourished. The population grew. But then, something happened that still fascinates and unsettles us more than half a century later. The colony began to disintegrate, not because the food disappeared, not because an enemy entered, but as its social world broke down, so did the behaviors that sustained the colony. Some animals became violent, others withdrew. Reproduction collapsed. Mothers struggled to care for their young, and among the final inhabitants appeared the mice Calhoun famously called the beautiful ones, physically healthy, eating and grooming, but largely withdrawn from mating and ordinary social life. And eventually, the colony died out. But Universe 25 does not prove that human civilization is destined to follow the mice. Humans are vastly more adaptable. We create cultures, institutions, identities, relationships, and new forms of meaning. Even Calhoun's experiment has been interpreted in radically different ways, and scientists and historians caution against turning a laboratory mouse colony into a prophecy about humanity. So today I want to use Universe 25 not as a prediction, but as a question. Because perhaps paradise is not simply a place where nothing can hurt us. Perhaps paradise must also be a place where something needs us. What happens to us when survival is guaranteed, but significance is not? When we possess everything, but belong nowhere? And could the deepest human hunger be for something that no perfect system can simply hand us? A reason for being. To understand our question, we first have to enter Calhoun's strange little world. Universe 25 began at the US National Institute of Mental Health in 1968. The colony had abundant resources and protection from many ordinary threats. Its population eventually rose to roughly 2,200 mice before reproduction and social behavior deteriorated and the population ultimately disappeared. What makes the story so compelling is that material scarcity was not the obvious culprit. Listen instead for another kind of scarcity. Space within the social world, space to form stable relationships, space to perform a role, space perhaps to matter. Here is the story of Universe 25, the experiment that tried to build paradise.
1: A scientist once built a world where nothing was supposed to go wrong. No hunger, no thirst, no winter, no predators, no disease spreading through the walls, no desperate search for shelter, no dangerous migration across open ground. Just food, water, warmth, nesting material, and safety. Then he placed 8 mice inside. 4 males. 4 females. At first, the place looked like a miracle. The mice explored it. They climbed corners. They climbed the little tunnels. They found the food stations. They learned the shape of their new universe, and then they did exactly what healthy mice do. They reproduced, more mice appeared, then more, then more. The colony grew so fast that for a while, the experiment looked like proof that paradise works. Then something changed. The mice still had food. They still had water. The temperature still stayed stable. The outside world still could not hurt them. But inside the enclosure, the society began to break. Not because the mice were starving. Not because the mice were sick. Not because nature had returned to punish them. The collapse came from something harder to measure. The mice did not run out of resources. They ran out of roles. The experiment was called Universe 25. It was built by John B. Calhoun, a researcher at the National Institute of Mental Health, and it became one of the most unsettling animal studies of the 20th century. Calhoun did not build it as a horror story. He built it as a question. If an animal no longer has to fight the outside world, what happens to the world inside the animal? That question had followed him for years. Before Universe 25, he had created other enclosed colonies with rats and mice. Again and again, he watched populations grow inside protected spaces. Again and again, the problem did not begin with food or water. It began with contact. Too much contact. Too little escape. Too many bodies forced into the same social map. Universe 25 was his cleanest version. The enclosure measured about 9 feet by 9 feet. Along the walls sat compartments, like tiny apartment blocks. Mesh tunnels gave the mice access to the upper levels. Food hoppers and water bottles kept the colony supplied. Nesting material stayed available. To a human eye, it looked almost absurdly generous. A protected city for mice, Calhoun introduced 4 breeding pairs on July 9, 1968. For the first 104 days, the population did not explode. The animals adjusted. They explored. They negotiated space. They learned where they belonged. Then the first litters arrived. After that, the numbers rose like a fuse burning forward. The population doubled roughly every 55 days. By day 315, more than 600 mice lived in the enclosure. By day 560, the colony reached its peak. The colony expands outward because the social structure needs space to breathe. Universe 25 had no outward. Every mouse born inside it inherited a closed map. The older males already held the good territories. The nesting spaces already had histories. The ramps, feeders, tunnels, and corners already carried invisible rules. A young mouse could be alive, healthy, and fed, but still have nowhere meaningful to enter. That is when the center of the enclosure began to change. Some males drifted into open areas and formed loose clusters. They did not build stable social lives. They did not defend territory. They did not court females. They did not seem to know what they were supposed to become. When other mice attacked them, many barely responded. They absorbed the violence like furniture absorbs weather. A bite, a shove, a wound. Then they moved a short distance away and settled back into the same empty pattern. They were not weak because their bodies had failed. Their bodies worked. Their social purpose did not. At the same time, another kind of male appeared. These mice did not withdraw. They became restless. They moved through the enclosure with frantic energy. They invaded nests. They disrupted other mice. They pursued contact without the normal signals that make contact safe. The colony split into broken extremes. Some mice gave up on social life. Others crashed into it without order. And the middle, the ordinary stable middle that lets a society function, began to disappear. The females changed too. Some retreated upward into the high compartments. They avoided males. They stopped reproducing. They stayed physically safe, but socially sealed off. Others still tried to raise pups in the lower, more chaotic areas. That became almost impossible. A mother mouse does not just need milk. She needs a defendable nest. She needs predictable boundaries. She needs a social environment where her young can survive long enough to become part of the colony. Universe 25 no longer gave her that males who once defended territory became exhausted or ineffective. Intruders entered nests. Crowds formed in strange places. Movement never stopped. The pressure of the colony reached into the most private job an animal has, raising the next generation. Then the darkest behaviors appeared. Some mothers abandoned pups. Some moved them and failed to retrieve them. Some attacked their own young. In the worst areas, infant survival collapsed. This is the moment where the experiment stops feeling like a story about overcrowding and starts feeling like something more disturbing. The adults were still alive, but the future had become unprotected. A society can survive a hungry season. It can survive danger. It can survive cold. It cannot survive for long after it stops producing adults who know how to be adults. The young mice that did survive entered a world with no working model to copy. They had not grown up watching stable courtship, stable defense, stable parenting, stable territory, stable status, or stable cooperation. They grew up inside a system where every role either looked violent, exhausted, unreachable, or pointless. So when they matured, some of them did something Calhoun found chilling. They opted out. They did not fight. They did not mate. They did not defend territory. They did not raise young. They did not participate in the colony. They ate, they slept, they groomed. Their coats looked clean because they never entered the messy world of conflict, mating, parenting, or risk. They looked healthier than the other mice. They had fewer scars. They seemed calm, polished, untouched. Calhoun called them the beautiful ones. That name is the reason Universe 25 still follows us, because the beautiful ones did not look ruined. They looked perfected. From the outside, they appeared like the winners of paradise. No wounds, no stress, no struggle, no responsibility. But biologically, they had become an ending. They lived inside the species without continuing the species. They consumed the benefits of the world without entering the obligations that kept the world alive. And once enough of them appeared, the colony had already passed the point of recovery. The population peaked around day 560. After that, it declined. Births slowed, then they nearly stopped. The last successful births came long before the last deaths. By late 1972, Calhoun's own published account showed the colony had collapsed to only a small remnant. The youngest survivors were already old. The graph no longer described a growing population. It described a countdown. This is where people usually reach for the easiest lesson. They say the mice died because life became too comfortable. They say abundance made them soft. They say struggle is necessary and paradise destroys the soul. That interpretation sounds powerful because it feels ancient. It fits sermons, speeches, political arguments, and every complaint about modern life. But it misses the mechanism. Comfort did not kill Universe 25 by itself. The mice did not die because food was available. They died because the society stopped giving its members a meaningful way to exist inside it. A room can be safe and still become a cage. A society can remove every predator and still leave its members hunted by emptiness. The mice never chose their universe. They never designed the walls. They never understood the experiment. They could only live inside the structure they were given until the structure stopped producing a future. You are not a mouse. That is the uncomfortable hope. You can notice when your life has become only maintenance. You can notice when comfort has replaced contribution. You can notice when you are grooming the outside while refusing the hard human work of belonging to something. Universe 25 ended because the mice had nowhere else to go. We still do.
0: So what failed? Paradise. The mice, or our definition of paradise. One important caution. Universe 25 has become almost a cultural Rorschach test. It has been used to warn against overpopulation, cities, welfare states, inequality, falling birth rates. Sometimes to support completely contradictory arguments. That alone should make us suspicious of easy conclusions. Historians of the experiment point out that human beings respond to density, social pressure, and change in ways far more complex than laboratory mice. But there is one idea worth carrying with us. A living being may require more than the resources necessary to remain alive. Calhoun himself became interested in the consequences of losing meaningful social roles. In Universe 25, animals that could not establish a viable place within the colony could not simply leave, reinvent themselves, or create a different society elsewhere. Humans, though, can. That difference is enormous. We invent, we migrate, we love. We create families of birth and families of choice. We make music, religions, friendships, professions, causes, communities. We can ask ourselves, who am I now? And then change the answer. Maybe that is precisely where our story moves beyond Universe 25, because perhaps the opposite of social collapse isn't abundance. Perhaps it is belonging.

0: We belong. Two very simple words. And yet, think about how much of a human life they contain. To belong is not merely to be surrounded by people. You can stand in the middle of a crowded city and feel completely invisible. Belonging means there is somewhere in the world where your presence changes the room. Someone notices when you arrive, someone notices when you are gone. And sometimes we understand the meaning of belonging only after it has been taken away. Our next story is about George, a young Syrian forced to leave his country and begin again in Paris. The short audio from the film Belonging, honoured at the United Nations Plural Plus Film Festival in 2016, follows his search for identity through memories of being a Boy Scout, memories that reconnect him with a feeling of being part of something larger than himself. Listen not only to what George lost, listen to what allowed him to find himself again.
1: In 2012, COVID began in Aleppo, and my father violently died a year after. It was devastating for me. My family and I were threatened, so we had no choice but to leave. I'm one of the lucky ones, though, the ones that arrived in peace. When I first came to Paris, I was scared. I was completely lost. It didn't feel like home. Then, I started going to school in an international class. I started meeting people. It was pretty nice. There were people from everywhere. It reminded me of scouting. We all come from different places, united here for a common objective. I didn't feel like an outsider anymore. Dad, I understand it now. Although we're out of our homes, in the wild, we got each other's backs. Each and every one of us. We're little scouts in our hearts. We belong.
0: Maybe home isn't always a country. Sometimes home is a role, a memory, a uniform, a ritual, a group of people who say without actually having to say it, there is a place here for you. And perhaps that is one of the profound differences between us and Calhoun's mice. A human being can lose one world and build another. We carry invisible architecture inside us. Memory, language, friendship, culture, stories. We reconstruct belonging from fragments, which means that a perfect society cannot simply ask, does everyone have enough? It must also ask, does everyone have somewhere to belong? Because being provided for is not the same as being connected. And being alive is not necessarily the same as feeling that your life has a place.

0: But belonging creates another fascinating question. If human beings need one another, why do we give? Why do people volunteer, donate, teach, care for someone who can never repay them? Why cross the invisible border between your problem and my responsibility? We usually explain generosity from one direction. You have a need, I have the capacity to help. But perhaps something travels in the opposite direction too. Perhaps when I help you, you give something back to me. Connection, participation, meaning. A place inside a story larger than myself. Our next voice is Aileen Ellsworth, longtime leader of the Community Foundation for Northern Virginia. In her TED Talk, Why We Give, The Need to Connect and Belong, she challenges the assumption that giving is only about meeting somebody else's need. Listen to what happens when generosity stops being a transaction and becomes a relationship.
1: I have capacity, you have need. This is going to be a subtraction from me, but it's going to be an addition to you. It might even be a sacrifice for me, but it's going to be a blessing to you. My loss, your gain. Does that sound familiar? Yes, we've all thought it, we've all experienced it. But think about it for a second. Me, you. Loss, gain, a subtraction, addition, right? The whole way of thinking sets up a duality. I have capacity, you have need. It can actually contribute to a kind of power differential between the giver and the receiver. And when taken to its logical conclusion, the meet the need level of thinking around charitable giving can actually end up dividing us at a heart level. But there is another state of consciousness around charitable giving that's at play here. One that creates no duality, one that sets up no divisions between us. It wells up from this deep desire in each and every one of us to belong to something, right? To be a part of something bigger than ourselves. And when we give from the we belong to one another state of consciousness, our thinking goes something like this. I'm going to make this gift because there but for the grace of God go I, brother. We're in this together. But for the smallest turn of luck, opportunity, chance, I could be you, you could be me. And so what happens to me matters to you, and what happens to you matters to me, because we actually belong to one another. So I'm going to make the gift. Now, I want to tell you, it's the exact same gift, right? It's the exact same money, but it's an entirely different interior experience. When we give from this state of mind, it is sheer joy and a sense of freedom like I have never seen in any other context. I am the president of the Community Foundation for Northern Virginia, so philanthropy is my business. And a couple of years ago, we had a board member who made a very generous gift to the Community Foundation, and I was thanking him. And our conversation extended beyond the gift, and we were talking about charitable giving in general. And, you know, he's this really animated guy, and he was gesticulating away, and he was in a great mood talking about this. And he said, you know this is going to sound completely crazy. It sounds crazy to me as it's leaving my lips, but I don't even feel like I own it. So might as well make it official and just give it to you. And I thought, good heavens, what is that interior experience? What's going on there, you know? He earned every dime the hard way. And yet his sense of connection somehow extended even beyond the interpersonal to include the very things that he owned. Now, if that isn't personal freedom, I don't know what is. It's joy and it's freedom. And you know, our culture here doesn't really nurture that well. It doesn't. But there are places in the world that does, other places in our country, I'm sure, and other places in the world. And this lesson was really brought home for me about 9 years ago when our daughter, Emma, who is 25 years old today, was 16. And she went on a teen service trip to Southeast Asia, and they visited Thailand and Cambodia. And being the classic American parents that Bob and I are, you know, we thought, okay, our daughter's going to go off to this place and she is going to come back with a renewed sense of gratitude for everything she has been given. This is going to be her big takeaway, right? Yeah, you're laughing already. You see where this is going. So she goes off and for a month and comes back, and sure enough, you know, there are comments aplenty about the water wasn't really reliable, the food was a little sketchy, you know, things weren't comfortable. Okay, parental box checked, you know, she learned. This was her big takeaway. It was a takeaway, but it wasn't her big one. That took two more weeks to come out. And we were at dinner 2 weeks later, and she said, you know, I've been thinking about something that had never even occurred to me before I went. And she said, Americans are lonely. They seem lonely to me. She said, we have all these things, but we, outside of our families, don't really seem to have each other. But it's the exact opposite in Thailand and Cambodia. They hardly have anything. It's subsistence farming where we were. But they have each other. And so as a result, they seem very, very happy. They're happier. So would you and Daddy think about moving to Thailand? I saw lots of expats there, and I want to live there. Yes, that was her takeaway, you know? And no, we didn't move to Thailand. But that was her takeaway because we hunger for this. We need this, and we can't find it here always, but she had it there. So what is happening closer to home? There is an organization called Giving USA, and they do an annual survey of all philanthropic giving in the United States. And last year, they reported that Americans gave away $410 billion in private philanthropy, broke the $400 billion mark for the first time. I mean, it's remarkable. We are the most generous people on the planet, hands down. It's not even close. And in May of this year, Cigna, the health insurance company, came out with a study that said almost one half of Americans self-report as feeling lonely, either all of the time or most of the time. Wow. Emma's hunch 9 years ago turns out to be right. Americans are generous. Americans are lonely. Is all that giving really about meeting someone else's need? I don't think so. I think that's a story we tell ourselves. I think the more likely explanation is a lot of that giving is about meeting our own need to be a part of something bigger, to belong, to connect in meaningful ways with one another, and to really be in true community with each other. So if the culture here doesn't nurture this, and we have to find it for ourselves, what if we get more strategic with our philanthropic giving? What if the next time we are inclined to give a gift, we join a giving circle, where people get to connect personally and professionally with one another, where they give at affordable levels to the causes that they care about, and pool their philanthropic giving for greater impact? It's a powerful model of collective philanthropy. Or what if we volunteer? Now, this is obvious, but what if we chose to volunteer somewhere where the people we will be interacting with, we have somehow otherized? And what comes to mind is a local elected official here who I heard a few years ago talk about an experience he had just had at a homeless shelter. And he decided to volunteer for the night with FACETS Hypothermia Initiative, you know, in one of the churches during the winter months. And so he went in for the night, and he was chatting up one of the women that had come into the shelter for the night to get out of the cold. And these were his words. He said, as she was telling me her story, the scales fell from my eyes. And the thought occurred to me for the first time, oh my goodness, that could be me. We think volunteering is a sacrifice. It's a gift. And another way for us to develop a sense of belonging and connectedness is to use our curious mind to get there, right? To come to something like this, with friends, and then afterwards go out to dinner and download on what your big takeaway is and decide what your action item is going to be. The point being, we can use our philanthropy, we can use our volunteerism, we can use our curious minds to develop a deeper sense of connection and belonging.
0: That turns the idea of giving upside down. I have capacity, you have need. It sounds like a straight line, from giver to receiver. But human relationships rarely move in straight lines, because perhaps the giver has a need too. Not the same need, but a need to participate, to contribute, to know that their existence has touched another existence. And suddenly, purpose stops being something we discover alone. Perhaps purpose is something that happens between us. Maybe the question isn't only, what do I want from life? Maybe another question is equally important. What does life ask of me? A child who needs raising, a friend who needs listening to, a neighborhood that needs rebuilding, a stranger who needs kindness, an idea that needs defending, a song that needs writing, a person who needs someone to stay. And a society obsessed only with eliminating need might accidentally overlook something important. Human beings do not merely want to consume the good life. We want to contribute to it. A paradise where nobody ever needs anything from anybody else might therefore contain a strange loneliness. Because interdependence is not necessarily a defect in human society. Sometimes it is the glue.

0: So perhaps our imaginary perfect society needs rewriting. Not everyone has everything, but everyone matters to someone. Because there is a difference between being comfortable and being necessary. Between being included and being known. Between having a place to live and having a place in other people's lives. And this may explain something that Universe 25 can never fully tell us. Humans do not inhabit only physical environments. We inhabit symbolic ones. We live inside promises, memories, responsibilities, friendships, and hopes. We can transform suffering into art, loss into solidarity, strangers into community, and accidents into meaning. Perhaps our greatest advantage is not intelligence alone. Perhaps it is our extraordinary ability to create meaning where none was guaranteed. And now we reach the final part of our question. Suppose a perfect society were possible. Would a perfect life be possible? Probably not, because even in the safest society, people will still lose people they love. Bodies will age, relationships will change, plans will fail, doors will close, chance will interrupt us. No political system, technology, or abundance can completely abolish uncertainty. So perhaps human flourishing cannot depend on creating a world in which nothing painful ever happens. Perhaps it depends partly on learning what to do when it does. Our final excerpt features Michael Canfield. It asks us to consider acceptance, not as surrender and not as pretending everything is fine, but as recognizing the difference between what has already happened and what we choose next. Because maybe the deepest form of human freedom begins precisely there.
1: Why am I here? Not here in this place, but why am I here? And I really believe that I've come here to learn to process the pain and manage the madness. Cool. You ready? I live in a beautiful place. And there are people who would say that because I live in a beautiful place, life is easy. Managing my emotions is easy. Handling my feelings is easy. But the truth is, life has its own way of intruding, even in this little fortress of solitude.

I have days where I can be very stressed, where there's not enough money, or the car broke down, or I've got to fix something on the house, and I've got to go up on the roof, which I don't like doing. What I've learned is that I'm in control of how I react and respond to any situation. I have the choice of, am I going to let this ruin my day? There's a great quote from John Lennon about life happening when you're making other plans. And that's really true. Change is inevitable. And the one thing I have learned is that to allow the change to be, because I can't fight it. This is what it is right now. And there's nothing I'm going to do that's going to change this circumstance right now. So all I can do is accept it. Over time, a lot of things have shifted for me. I used to be quite an impatient person, and one of my dad's favorite sayings was, hey, Michael, either be patient or become a patient. And that's really stayed with me, you know, over the years. So patience, acceptance, tolerance, I'm softer now. I've learned that anger doesn't serve me. You know, it just diminishes me. It's difficult sometimes, particularly when you grow up a street kid who's big and strong and you was able to use that size and strength in order to settle arguments. When you're 23 years old and somebody's giving you a hard time and they wake up on the ground, the argument's over. But that me no longer serves me. Because I hate how I feel when I let myself get that angry. And I recognize that it's a choice. There's a moment when I can either let the rage emerge, or I can go, ha ha ha, trying to get me. I'm not going to be there because I'm going to be sick for days inside if I allow myself to experience that. If I allow myself to experience that.

Sometimes my head is so far up my butt that all I can see is brown. I definitely sometimes have to remind myself to look up. Look out and look up, because I'm caught up in stupid doom-scrolling reels on my device, or I'm lost in a book in a corner somewhere, and I have to remind myself to look up, see the sky, allow the mountains to speak to me. I wrote a song, it's called Walk. When I wake up alone and afraid, and the spirits are willing to face the day, the noise in my head is far too loud, and I feel like I'm gonna die. Well, I get myself up, put my shoes on, and take myself outside, and I walk. I get my head up and open my eyes and listen to the voice inside.

Many years ago, I started working with a therapist. And came to him one day and said, there's times when I'm not worried about anything. There's times when I'm okay. And he said, well, do you know what that's called? And I said, no, that's why I'm talking to you. And he says, that's called serenity. And it starts with just microseconds of it. And if you can focus on those microseconds of serenity, then you can learn to expand that serenity into a place of peace within yourself, no matter what's going on the out, in the external world. I'm still working on it, but I have longer stretches now of times when I am at peace. I also still have times when I'm not. The washing machine brain that just wants to go into the spin cycle and tumble constantly. So it's a process for me. Life is a process, and I try to get better at it. And life continues to give me opportunities to improve.

When I think about what makes me anxious at this stage of my life, I'm afraid of being infirm and a burden. Physical is the one that's the biggest challenge, and the mental is one of the ones that scares me. I would like to not have to experience Alzheimer's and dementia. I forgot the cat's name the other day, and it freaked me out to, like, I couldn't remember Ricky's name. And that's common as one gets older. The best explanation I ever heard for that is, as the hard drive gets full, pulling out the data becomes more challenging. And I'll take that as a reasonable out,

even 5 years ago, I've always been really robust and very strong. I used to joke that I could walk to Cairo if I needed to. The truth is I couldn't walk to Cairo today if I needed to. I'm learning to accept the inevitability of these changes and then adapt. When I used to cut the lawn, I used to cut that lawn out there in the back of this house with a manual rotary push mower. And I could cut it until it was done. And now I have a power mower, and I do this section, and then I'll sit down and I'll have a nice glass of cold water, and I'll relax for 15 or 20 minutes, and then I'll do the next section. And then I'll recognize, you know, I might not get the whole lawn cut today, but I will get the whole lawn cut before it's out of control. I no longer have to approach it like I'm 35, because I'm not. I'm twice that and then some. And I've had to learn to accept the changes that are happening. They're inevitable. The cliche is nobody here gets out alive, and that's really true.

0: I've lived a good life. I live a good life, but I've lived a good life. I've done a lot of really cool things. I've had wonderful opportunities. I've made some great music. I've known some beautiful places. And I've had real love. Among the things that work really well for Nicole and I is that we try to open the day together, we try to close the day together. That's pretty much non-negotiable whenever we're in the same space. We enjoy being with each other together more than anything else. We share our love with each other frequently. Because we're both people who not only need to express it, but we need to hear it. One of the things that is a ritual, but it's a true ritual, is Nicole and I never leave each other without saying, I love you. And it's a real I love you. Every night, the last thing I say to Nicole is, I'll see you in the morning. I love you. And that's a promise.
1: We began today inside a cage designed as paradise. And perhaps we end somewhere very different. Not in a perfect world, but in an imperfect world inhabited by people capable of meaning. Universe 25 is fascinating precisely because it tempts us to make an enormous leap. The mice collapsed, therefore, so will we. But we should resist that leap. Calhoun himself wrote that although he was speaking about mice, his thoughts were on humanity. Yet more than 50 years later, his experiment remains a provocative metaphor rather than a blueprint for our future. Humans are not mice. We do not merely occupy environments. We interpret them. We question them. We change them. And sometimes we change ourselves. Yet Universe 25 leaves us with a question worth keeping. What is a society for? Is its highest achievement simply to keep us comfortable? Or should a good society also help create the conditions in which people can belong, contribute, be recognized, and build meaningful lives? Maybe a perfect society can never exist. And perhaps that is not a tragedy, because perfection suggests completion. Nothing missing, nothing required, nothing left to repair. But human life seems to happen precisely in those unfinished spaces, where somebody needs somebody, where something can still be created, where forgiveness is still possible, where tomorrow can still be different from today, and we may spend our lives searching for paradise, but perhaps paradise was never a world in which we need nothing. Perhaps it is a world in which we need one another.

0: Please come back now.
1: Maybe that's the reason. Not a reason explaining why everything happens. Life rarely gives us that luxury. But a reason to continue, someone to love, someone to help, somewhere to belong. Something still worth becoming. Universe 25 gave its inhabitants food, water, and shelter. Human beings ask for something more difficult. Meaning. And meaning cannot simply be stocked on a shelf. We create it between us. Perhaps the perfect society is therefore the wrong dream. Perhaps what we should hope for is a society humane enough to leave room for each of us to answer three questions. Where do I belong? What can I give? And what makes my being here matter? And you are the reason. I'm Katerina Badzaiki, and you've been listening to Infinitely Curious on ERT and The Voice of Greece. Nick Savorginakis has been on sound. Until next time, stay curious and remember, a meaningful life may not be the life in which nothing is missing. It may be the life in which your presence is not missing from someone else's world.